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16: Hi. 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
16: 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You're telling me to go to BMR if I want good advice?
18: Yep, but yeah, you didn't hear from us.
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3: Hi, I'm Meg Roberts. Coming up on the Week in Review, Kristen Siapis was hosting the shift and talked about new legislation tabled by the federal government and how it will impact unions. Carl Horner talked about rental rule changes in Ontario. But first, we spoke with Windsor Police Chief Jason Crowley about an increase in downtown patrols.
4: Well, there's some changes that are coming to downtown Windsor. And joining us this morning to talk about them is Jason Crowley, the Windsor Police Chief. And so Windsor Police are launching a high visibility initiative in the downtown area. Officers will be responding to concerns about public drug use, criminal activity, and other disruptive behavior for 3 days starting today as part of the city's Strengthen the Core campaign. And joining us to talk about this is Jason Crowley. Good morning.
5: Morning, Meg. How are you doing?
4: I'm good. Okay, can you explain what this means?
5: So we've been doing these for a few years now. It started back when I was the deputy chief, and it's not only about the things that you just mentioned. It's also about engagement with business owners and tourists and people downtown, and just having a presence greater than normal downtown. And it's really about all those things plus the engagement piece.
4: Do your officers find that they're having kind of positive interactions with the public that build a better relationship with the service, or does the police presence are they concerned, like, oh, why are there so many police down here, what's going on?
5: I think the first piece that you mentioned is really what it is, that engagement piece, that community outreach. That's what we're looking for, and that's what our officers find when they speak to people. And like I said, the business owners love it. People just walking downtown, out for lunch, for work, things like that. They just love it, and that's what we're looking for, that engagement. And then on top of that, like I said, it's not about just enforcement. It's about all these things, and including some enforcement, but it's also talking about hooking people up with referring people to, you know, some of the services that are available for people as well. And that's really what it's about, the referrals, the getting people some help, and then that engagement piece.
4: I feel like this has to be challenging for police as well, because I would assume that in some instances perhaps some of the complaints that you're getting from businesses, especially about public drug use, like, It's challenging, and is it fair to say that your hands are tied in some situations?
5: Well, it's challenging for sure. I mean, we have legislation on our side to utilize when necessary, but again, it's dealing with through these issues with compassion, and I've said it many times, when appropriate. So enforcement, police will do police things when appropriate, in the open drug use cases. But it's really about that compassion and trying to get people some help and offer the services that are available that they might not just know about or very aware about, that's all.
4: Yeah, I'm seeing that there was a comment from the deputy chief in a CBC story, and this was about Windsor police officers charging people using illegal drugs in public. And I believe the comment was just this: the force's own directive changed after feedback from the public. Could you explain that to us?
5: Sure. I mean, the public expects the police to do police things. I said that at our board meeting last week in the public session. And again, we have a seat at the table in the mental health and the addiction and the homelessness discussion and the reaction. But police need to do police things when it comes to public safety. And we've talked a million times about the perception of public safety, and that's part of it. So that's what we're doing. These initiatives take officers from their regular duties to put them on the street for a few days. It's not a sustainable thing to do every day because we are pulling from our organization and other areas where some officers haven't, in investigations, haven't worn a uniform in a few years. And we're putting them out in the street to do that and have that engagement and to, help with those referrals. And that enforcement piece is there for the the worst case scenario piece, right?
4: Yeah, yeah. Okay, the other thing I want to talk about is the police program returning to Windsor Essex Public School. So this is for the first time in years the police will be visible in public school boards once again. The public board largely paused police programs during the pandemic, then extended the pause. I'm assuming Windsor Police is a part of this.
5: Yeah, that's right.
4: Okay,
5: yeah,
4: okay.
5: We have met with the public school board over the summer. We're thrilled about it, but we are very alive to the fact that, you know, some people might not like the idea. And I think the idea of us being in there again, having that positive influence and trying to break down those barriers and really show why we're there. We're not there to arrest kids or, you know, have an enforcement piece. This is about, again, more engagement, community outreach. And to show that our police are really there just to help and to provide that positive reinforcement with the community and with our youth, because you know what we're seeing in youth crime and what we're seeing in general with the outreach piece, we're really excited about it.
4: And my last thing for you, I just want to wish you good luck, because I believe tomorrow you are going to be doing the Ride to Remember journey, and riders will officially set out traveling more than 700 kilometers to Ottawa to take part in an annual National Police and Peace Officers Memorial. Are you riding 700 kilometers on your bike?
5: We are.
4: Wow.
5: Yeah, I appreciate that. Thank you. We are riding. We're starting at the Ontario Police College in Elmer tomorrow morning. Yesterday we had a pre-ride off the Gordie Howe Bridge, which was the commissioner of the OBP, Tom Creek. It was his brainstorm, and we rode off the bridge, and we had a little pre-ride to Chatham. Took a few detours to Point Pelee and such, but we put in a lot of kilometers yesterday. And we're going to do the same thing on Wednesday all the way to Ottawa. It's going to take us 4 days.
4: Okay.
5: And we're really excited about it, and just a great way to honor our fallen officers.
4: Absolutely. Okay, so you ride a little, you stop overnight, ride a little more the next day.
5: That's it.
4: Okay.
5: So, and even during the day, we'll have a few, you know, like 15-minute breaks for nutrition and things like that, just to make sure we don't deplete our own internal resources. It happens every year. This is the first year I've done it. I think it's an amazing sight when you see 250 cyclists all dressed the exact same coming across the face of Parliament Hill on Saturday afternoon. It's going to be an outstanding 4 days, and then we'll have the memorial on Sunday in Ottawa, which we have every year in September.
4: So you've been training for this, right?
5: I have been training for it,
4: okay.
5: Yes. I've been training since November. I've been, the closer it got, I'm not going to lie, I got a little scared.
4: Yeah.
5: I was scared as it got closer. But this pre-ride showed me yesterday, when we did about 180 kilometers yesterday, the pre-ride showed me I'm ready for it. And again, just a great group of officers. I got to meet a lot of new people yesterday, and I'm looking forward to just, as a team, crossing that front of Parliament Hill on Saturday afternoon.
4: Absolutely. Well, all the best of luck. We'll be thinking about you. That is Jason Crowley, the Windsor Police Chief, joining us this morning. And the ride that he's referring to is Ride to Remember. If you want to look up some more details on that, it's 700 kilometer bike journey to Ottawa, and it's to take part in the annual National Police and Peace Officers Memorial, honoring officers who have lost their lives in the line of duty. So very a great cause there. If you're listening to The Week in Review, I'm Meg Roberts. Up next, Kyle Horner spoke to Tony Irwin, President and CEO of the Federation of Rental Housing Providers of Ontario, about changes to rental rules and what you need to know from a tenant and landlord perspective.
6: Joining us to break all of this down is Tony Irwin, President and CEO of the Federation of Rental Housing Providers of Ontario. Tony, thank you for joining us today. It's important. I appreciate you having the conversation here.
7: My pleasure, Kyle. Great to be with you.
6: So for people just hearing about these changes right now, what are the biggest changes that landlords and tenants, they need to know?
7: Well, I think, you know, this is really about bringing greater clarity, greater fairness and balance to the board. So I think you take a step back and you recognize that most people, rental residents and rental providers, these changes won't affect them because they don't come into contact with the landlord and tenant board. They have good relationships between both parties. If they do have issues that arise, they can resolve them amicably between both landlord and tenant. So that's, I think, really important to recognize. There is a small subset of residents and and rental providers who do have issues that arise, and they do need a system to be able to adjudicate those disputes. So some of the changes, and there are a number of them, some of the ones that I think are really important, bring greater clarity. So, for example, a definition around persistent late payment. So a lot of the cases that come to the board revolve around late payment of rent. And so sometimes something comes up, we have circumstances we can't control. If it's a one-off, we encourage our members, try to work it out. Try to figure out a way to make things that you can sort of get through it, figure out a solution that both sides can agree to, and life can move on. Sometimes it becomes a pattern. And if it becomes more than once, you know, there are issues that residents face, but there are also issues that landlords face, many of whom are just ordinary people, your neighbor, your relative, someone in your community that you know who is, you know, just trying to provide rental housing but has to pay their bills, has a lot of this, you know, the issues that we all face. And if rent's not being paid, consistently not being paid, that's an issue for them. So it's just defining what that looks like, and so that there's clarity around if it is becoming a pattern, then the landlord can take action on that. And again, within the lens that we always encourage both sides to talk to one another and try to resolve disputes amicably, but when that isn't possible, we do need to have a fair system where both sides can have their issues heard and an impartial adjudicator can determine an outcome.
6: Is it fair, though, when it comes to the province shortening the amount of time tenants have to pay when it comes to overdue rent? Is that fair, especially after receiving those certain eviction notices, right? Do you think it's being done fairly now?
7: So when you say reducing time, this is you know, there is a process that both sides go through at the board. It takes many months. This is about trying to reduce the overall time it takes. But within, once you enter into the system, there are numerous opportunities for both sides to work out a resolution. So it's not as if like one of the changes that you're probably talking about is reducing the number of days between when you first give a tenant a notice that they've paid that their rent is late versus when you can apply for a hearing at the board.
6: Mm-hmm.
7: Right now you have to wait 14 days. That goes down to 7. What does that mean, practically speaking? It just means that the form can be filed sooner. And yes, it does mean that in theory, the process will get to an end state faster. But no one is being evicted in 14 days or in 7 days. Right now, it can take 6 months or more to work through the process. We think that's too long, and so this is intended, these changes are intended to make that a little bit faster. But throughout the process, there are attempts to case management hearings, mediation. Both sides can have conversations and are encouraged to do so to try to work something out. So this isn't about that happening faster. Yes, it is in terms of that particular 14 days to 7, but it is meant to bring greater efficiency to a process that I think, especially if you're a small landlord, if you're not getting rent paid for 6 months or longer, that's very difficult for those people who still have to pay mortgages, pay their taxes, pay their utilities, pay maintenance. All those bills have to get paid.
6: Mm-hmm.
7: And it's not about not being responsive or understanding of their tenant situations. It's about saying both sides need to matter in these conversations.
6: Some of these new rules focus around personal use evictions. Can we talk a little bit about that? What has changed?
7: Sure.
6: How does it affect? I want to make sure we're talking about both here. Landlords trying to regain possession of a unit, but also the tenants concerned about bad faith evictions, which I've heard a lot about lately. So just a little bit of that.
7: Yeah, and look, right off the top, I mean, bad faith evictions, we certainly don't condone that. There need to be rules. Tenants need to be protected. That's absolutely first and foremost. And I do believe that even with these changes, there are still strong tenant protections, and that's very important. Of course, though, I do think it's important that the property rights be respected as well. And so when you look at the personal use evictions, what it says is right now there are certain rules around notice periods and compensation that must be provided. The change says that if the landlord gives greater notice, like more notice to the tenant that they want to move into their own unit, they're not required to give compensation. That's the change there. There are circumstances where owners of rental properties do want to move into them. There are very strict rules around who that is. It can't be your third cousin twice removed. There are certain rules about that. And frankly, if a landlord is not following those rules and is saying to their tenant that they want to move in under that personal use provision and they're not doing it properly, then there is recourse for the tenant to take the landlord to the landlord-tenant board, and that's not okay, right? They should not be doing that. Rules need to be respected, and that applies to both sides.
6: Okay, a couple things here. When it comes to tenant advocacy groups, they argue these changes could put renters at a greater risk of losing their homes or where they're renting. your thoughts on that, and how do you respond to that concern?
7: Yeah, so I think what I would say is, I think the first point is, you know, when someone moves into a rental apartment, you know, they're signing a contract, right? They're making a commitment, a legal commitment, that they're going to pay the rent that's been agreed upon. As I said, over the course of a tenancy, things happen. Sometimes we run into, people run into hard times and circumstances, and we need to try to be responsive to that. But ultimately, if it's something that's greater than a one-off, and the resident is not able to afford the rent in that unit, they can't just continue to live there and not pay. We want to be sympathetic, but at the same time, we are market providers. We have to be able to have the agreements honored in terms of what the rent is and what's been agreed to. And there may be other people who need to move into housing who can't afford to pay it. So I would say, especially right now, when there are more units available, rents have come down in a lot of areas, there are more vacancies than we've seen in the past, there are more options for renters. And affordability is a concern. We recognize that. There are people who are, you were talking about tariffs, and, you know, there are a lot of struggles. But again, recognizing that, you know, our members are running businesses as well, and they have entered into a commitment in good faith, with their resident, with their tenant, and if they can no longer honor that, then they need to try to find, hopefully, another housing accommodation that does meet their budget, and that can work for them.
6: I hear from both sides. Yeah, you know, as somebody that hosts a show here in Windsor, I hear from both sides, landlord complaints, tenant complaints as well. So let's look at a landlord perspective here.
7: Sure.
6: When it comes to those biggest challenges, what are they facing? Is it rent being paid on time? Help us out with that.
7: I mean, the biggest challenge is the cost to run rental housing. It's expensive, right?
6: Yeah.
7: There are a lot of costs that have to be incurred, and of course, there is risk involved. So, which they do, you know, landlords take that on. They recognize that. But, you know, we've seen over the last number of years, municipalities getting involved with more bylaws, more fees that have to be incurred. Like, the cost to run rental housing continues to go up. And frankly, older buildings are the most expensive to operate because they're older. They require more to maintain and keep them up. And it's not a complaint. It's just reality of the business.
6: Mm.
7: But we, you know, our members want to provide quality rental housing. I think we look at rental housing as an ecosystem, and there are a lot of different providers, different business models, shapes and sizes. We need all of them. So whether it's the large corporations, you know, who provide rental housing and apartment towers and so on, right down to the mom and pop, your neighbor who, you know, scrimped and saved enough money for a down payment to buy a property, to rent it out. They're hoping it will be part of their probably retirement savings because they feel like they need to look out for themselves. But in the meantime, they're running a business. They need to follow the rules. They need to understand what the rules are to be a good landlord. And we're not a perfect industry, right? But that's why we are very, you know, it's very important to us that tenants be protected and the landlords understand their rights and obligations as a landlord and to be the best that they can be. But it's a tough business, and it's become harder over the last number of years. And the Landlord Tenant Board was taking far too long. When it takes a year to get through the process and rent's not being paid during that time, small landlords, they get wiped out. They lose the property. They can't hold on to it if they're not receiving the revenue they were expecting to be able to carry, you know, carry that property. So it is a tough business. We really want everyone to work together. I think it's super important, but we know housing is a very, you know, it is our greatest need, food and shelter, and so it is a very emotional subject, and that's why I think it does, it's a charged conversation, but one that I think we all need to try to work together on as best we can.
6: Tony, before I let you go, I do want to talk about affordability. You know,
7: sure.
6: Always a hot topic. I try to bring it up wherever I can. I think it's been brought up every subject I talked about today. When it comes to these new rules that are now in effect, does it help affordability?
7: I don't know that I can necessarily say that there's a direct relationship between that necessarily, right?
6: Okay.
7: I mean, the best way to help with affordability is to continue to build the supply we need so that there are options for people, ensure that those who really do need help paying for shelter can get it through government, through partnerships with nonprofits and industry. I think it's a complicated sort of subject when we talk about, and I think incomes need to go up, right? I mean, I think that's also a concern. People need to earn more so they can, you know, cover all of their you know, all their expenses. So these changes are really more about ensuring that we have a fair dispute resolution process. No one, our members don't want to evict anyone, but unfortunately, you know, in our society, there are cases where people have disputes, whether we want them or not, and they need to have a fair and a reasonable and a timely system to get those adjudicated.
6: Yeah.
7: That's what these are changed. That's what these changes are.
6: That's fair. That's fair. I was just wondering if this did have effect on affordability. A last one here. For tenants who may be worried about hearing these changes, what should they know about the rights, responsibility under these new rules?
7: Well, I mean, as I think I said, just to recap what I said at the beginning, right? Most people, renters and landlords, these changes will have no effect on them because the vast majority of renters pay their rent and they don't disrupt their neighbors' right to peaceful enjoyment of their apartments. And most landlords, work well with them. So, they have a good relationship. And so these changes will have zero effect on them. They will continue to live their lives, continue to do what they do, and this will have no effect on them. For those who do find themselves in these situations, sure, they need to understand what some of these changes are and how it could potentially affect them. Communication is key between both sides.
6: Yeah.
7: The earlier people communicate with each other to say, I've got a problem this month, I can't make my rent because of this reason or that reason, can we work something out and really try to operate in good faith with both sides? Again, sometimes that's maybe not possible, but I'd like to believe in the goodness and humanity and say that people can do that, and let's really try to do that as much as we can.
4: This is The Week in Review. I'm Meg Roberts. Earlier this week on the ship, Kristen Siapis was joined by Siobhan Vipond, Executive Vice President of the Canadian Labour Congress, to talk about the Liberal government's Bill C-39 and the impact it will have on labour disruptions.
8: The federal government introducing Bill C-39, the Building Canada Strong Act. On the government website, it says it's intended to bring greater speed, certainty, and predictability to infrastructure project reviews and support the workers who will build them. Supposedly, this grand sweeping legislation is going to help boost the economy through various different methods, lots of different things that it touches in terms of labor and worker protections, affecting trade and supply chains and project approvals as we work to build more infrastructure. It is receiving some pushback now from various members of the labor community with some concerns about proposed changes to the labor code and specifically intervention and affecting the ability of various groups, labor groups, to negotiate and to strike. Here to talk about it and to share some of those concerns is Siobhan Vipond, the Executive Vice President of the Canadian Labour Congress. Siobhan, thank you so much for joining us this afternoon.
9: Oh, my pleasure. Thanks for having me.
8: Now, tell us a little bit about what is contained in this legislation that is really causing organizations like the CLC to push back.
9: Yeah, the main issue that we have with the legislation is really about what was Section 107. And people may remember that from when the, I think the most, public one was really when the Air Canada flight attendants went on strike the summer before this one. And 107 was used to send them back to work. Mm-hmm. Now they defied. But that is the problem we have, because what is happening in the proposed legislation is that it is actually codifying and it's putting into place saying that, you know what, the minister will have power within whatever they want to do to say, actually, the strike is over. And that goes against the right to strike, which workers in Canada have.
8: Yeah, and specifically leverages the phrase national interest and specifically references severe economic impacts as a justification for ending a strike or any kind of a work stoppage. But so many of our strikes affect things like the economy. And if there are economic impacts, I mean, that's specifically the leverage that workers have in using their right to strike. I mean, does this legislation effectively create a ban on meaningful strikes for so many workers that are in industries where we could see, as you said, like the Air Canada strike, where we could see that kind of impact on the economy?
9: But it's a ban on strikes. Mm-hmm. And let's not forget that when you're banning strikes, and this is the reason why strikes and the right to strike exists for workers, is because union strength comes from the fact that you're at the bargaining table. The employer has to come to the table because it workers have the right at some point, if bargaining doesn't result in an agreement, that they withdraw their power, and their power is their labor. And so, yes, this is what is in this legislation right now, is saying, hey, you know what, the minister can decide if this is in, you know, the interest of, and like you said, there's a couple phrases in there. One is the public interest. Another one is, you know, if it's in the social interest. And and you go, but that's giving way too much power to one minister. We're in a democracy, right? Like, if when government wants to do things, they should have to follow the democratic process, which is, you know, legislation that gets debated in the House and it's up out in the open. That's not what this is. This is putting in the code that actually a minister has the right to intervene and interfere. And so what we're pushing back on is saying, hey, that's not actually how this works. Like, listen, workers are on Team Canada, right? We are ready to defend Canadian jobs. We want to build what Canada needs. We want to attract investment and really make Canada more resilient in the face of Trump's trade wars and whatever the future of our economy has. But what is required for that is that unions are strong, and unions exist, and they can only exist with the right to strike. And so, unfortunately, what has been put in this proposed legislation, or this legislation, is that we will lose that ability, and it's unacceptable.
8: You know, one of the things that we heard from Minister Patty Hajdu is that this legislation is going to help keep bargaining teams focused at the table, that it will help keep unions and employers focused on negotiations, focused on the task at hand. Do you have a response for that, in the sense that, you know, do you find negotiations to be something where we do lose focus, or get bogged down in issues that that distract from the issues at hand somehow?
9: Well, I mean, the bargaining is really about the two parties, right? So this is the employer and this is unions getting to the table and getting to an agreement. What we've seen in recent years with the use of 107, and it has been used too many times in the last 2 years, and it's always been used in favor of the employer, and let's not forget that. But what it means is that the employer doesn't have to come to the table. And let's not forget that 95 to 98% of, you know, agreements are settled. Mm-hmm. We only hear about those few that end up in a strike, right? Like, that is not the goal. That is a very tough decision, is to go to a strike because we're not getting an agreement. So I would disagree with the framing that somehow it's not being dealt with meaningfully, when what we're seeing is that when an employer has the opportunity to pick up the phone and say, hey, minister, if we shut down, this is going to cost this much money. It's going to do this to the, you know, the economy. It's going to do that. You need to take the rights away. That means the employers don't have to come to the table ready to get an agreement. That's what we should be pushing for, is that we want labor peace in this country, and we mostly have it. Like, I mean, it's being framed incorrectly if we think that, you know, these, don't get me wrong, they're severe, or they're extreme, and they're important things that are happening, but the most of the agreements are had at the table. We get these agreements. But when it doesn't happen, it's not because, you know, workers aren't at the table. It is because the employer is, and the union, are not being able to get to an agreement. And too often in the last 2 years, what we're seeing is 107 being used in favor of the employer.
8: Now, is there anything within C39, you know, as this being pitched as something that would potentially support workers, is there anything that you've found here yet that gives you any kind of encouragement to think, well, maybe this is a piece that has some kind of victory for us, or something that would indicate some kind of a compromise that you know, this part of it is great and we could certainly hold on to that part?
9: Oh, like, there are definitely some movement on certain labor issues in this that we are excited to see, mm-hmm. right? One of them is, you know, like, whether it's first contract bargaining. There's one about, you know, contract flipping that happens in our aviation, and those are great. But the compromise on 107 is not whether we get those things and we have this. We mm-hmm. don't give up our right to strike. The compromise is that, then, you know, either that you interfere in bargaining or you don't interfere in bargaining. And quite honestly, the government doesn't interfere in bargaining. And so that means that they're part of the process before that, right? And that is working to make sure that there is tools there so that the employer and the union have ways to get to that agreement. But taking that right away actually is just totally ripping the carpet under from unions actually to have their strength. And so we want, you know, we share in the goal that labor peace is how we're going to, you know, do this. But let's not forget, employers have an enormous power over jobs and investment and the workplace. And so the balance of power is that when necessary, workers can withdraw their labor. And so, yes, we are happy to see some changes in there, but taking people's rights away and their ability to strike is too far, and that's not something you negotiate down because of these few good things that are in this.
8: That's Siobhan Vipond, the Executive VP of the Canadian Labour Congress.
4: That's a wrap for some of the top stories this past week. Join us each week at this time for the Week in Review. I'm Meg Roberts.
1: And now, the Week in Review.
2: A look back at this week's biggest news and events in Windsor, Essex.
4: Hi, I'm Meg Roberts. Coming up on the Week in Review, Kristen Siapis was hosting the shift and talked about new legislation tabled by the federal government and how it will impact unions. Kyle Horner talked about rental rule changes in Ontario. But first, we spoke with Windsor Police Chief Jason Crowley about an increase in downtown patrols. Well, there's some changes that are coming to downtown Windsor. And joining us this morning to talk about them is Jason Crowley, the Windsor Police Chief. And so Windsor Police are launching a high visibility initiative in the downtown area. Officers will be responding to concerns about public drug use, criminal activity, and other disruptive behavior for 3 days starting today as part of the city's Strengthen the Core campaign. And joining us to talk about this is Jason Crowley. Good morning.
5: Morning, Meg. How are you doing?
4: I'm good. Okay, can you explain what this means?
5: So we've been doing these for a few years now. It started back when I was the deputy chief, and it's not only about the things that you just mentioned. It's also about engagement with business owners and tourists and people downtown, and just having a presence greater than normal downtown. And it's really about all those things plus the engagement piece.
4: Do your officers find that they're having kind of positive interactions with the public that build a better relationship with the service, or does the police presence are they concerned, like, oh, why are there so many police down here, what's going on?
5: I think the first piece that you mentioned is really what it is, that engagement piece, that community outreach. That's what we're looking for, and that's what our officers find when they speak to people. And like I said, the business owners love it. People just walking downtown, out for lunch, for work, things like that. They just love it, and that's what we're looking for, that engagement. And then on top of that, like I said, it's not about just enforcement. It's about all these things, and including some enforcement, but it's also talking about hooking people up with. Referring people to, you know, some of the services that are available for people as well. And that's really what it's about, the referrals, the getting people some help, and then that engagement piece.
4: I feel like this has to be challenging for police as well, because I would assume that in some instances perhaps some of the complaints that you're getting from businesses, especially about public drug use, like, It's challenging, and is it fair to say that your hands are tied in some situations?
5: Well, it's challenging for sure. I mean, we have legislation on our side to utilize when necessary, but again, it's dealing with through these issues with compassion, and I've said it many times, when appropriate. So enforcement, police will do police things when appropriate, in the open drug use cases. But it's really about that compassion and trying to get people some help and offer the services that are available that they might not just know about or very aware about, that's all.
4: Yeah. I'm seeing that there was a comment from the deputy chief in a CBC story, and this was about Windsor police officers now charging people using illegal drugs in public. And I believe the comment was just this: the force's own directive changed after feedback from the public. Could you explain that to us?
5: Sure. I mean, the public expects the police to do police things. I said that at our board meeting last week in the public session. And again, we have a seat at the table in the mental health and the addiction and the homelessness discussion and reaction. But police need to do police things when it comes to public safety. And we've talked a million times about the perception of public safety, and that's part of it. So that's what we're doing. These initiatives take officers from their regular duties, to put them on the street for a few days. It's not a sustainable thing to do every day, because we are pulling from our organization and other areas where some officers haven't, you know, in investigations, haven't worn a uniform in a few years. And we're putting them out in the street to do that and have that engagement and to, you know, help with those referrals. And that enforcement piece is there for the you know, the worst case scenario piece, right?
4: Yeah. Okay, the other thing I want to talk about is the police program returning to Windsor Essex Public School. So this is for the first time in years the police will be visible in public school boards once again. The public board largely paused police programs during the pandemic, then extended the pause. I'm assuming Windsor Police is a part of this.
5: Yeah, that's right.
4: Okay.
5: We have met with the public school board over the summer. We're thrilled about it. But we are very alive to the fact that, you know, some people might not like the idea. And I think the idea of us being in there again, having that positive influence and trying to break down those barriers and really show why we're there. We're not there to arrest kids or, you know, have an enforcement piece. This is about, again, more engagement and community outreach. And to show that our police are really there just to help and to provide that you know, positive reinforcement with the community and with our youth, because you know what we're seeing in youth crime and what we're seeing in you know, and just in general with the outreach piece, we're really excited about it.
4: And my last thing for you, I just want to wish you good luck, because I believe tomorrow you are going to be doing the Ride to Remember journey, and riders will officially set out traveling more than 700 kilometers to Ottawa to take part in an annual National Police and Peace Officers Memorial. Are you riding 700 kilometers on your bike?
5: We are.
4: Wow.
5: Yeah, I appreciate that. Thank you. We are riding. We're starting at the Ontario Police College in Elmer tomorrow morning. Yesterday we had a pre-ride off the Gordie Howe Bridge, which was the commissioner of the OBP, Tom Creek. It was his brainstorm, and we rode off the bridge, and we had a little pre-ride to Chatham. Took a few detours to Point Pelee and such, but we put in a lot of kilometers yesterday. And we're going to do the same thing on Wednesday all the way to Ottawa. It's going to take us 4 days.
4: Okay.
5: And we're really excited about it, and just a great way to honor our fallen officers.
4: Absolutely. Okay, so you'll ride a little, you stop overnight, ride a little more the next day.
5: That's it.
4: Okay.
5: So, and even during the day, we'll have a few, you know, like 15-minute breaks for nutrition and things like that, just to make sure we don't deplete our own internal resources. It happens every year. This is the first year I've done it. I think it's an amazing sight when you see 250 cyclists all dressed the exact same coming across the face of Parliament Hill on Saturday afternoon. It's going to be an outstanding 4 days, and then we'll have the memorial on Sunday in Ottawa, which we have every year in September.
4: So you've been training for this, right?
5: I have been training for it, yes.
4: Okay.
5: I've been training since November. I've been, the closer it got, I'm not going to lie, I got a little scared.
4: Yeah.
5: Scared as it got closer. But this pre-ride showed me yesterday, when we did about 180 kilometers yesterday, the pre-ride showed me I'm ready for it. And again, just a great group of officers. I got to meet a lot of new people yesterday, and I'm looking forward to just, you know, as a team, crossing that front of Parliament Hill on Saturday afternoon.
4: Absolutely. Well, all the best of luck. We'll be thinking about you. That is Jason Crowley, the Windsor Police Chief, joining us this morning. And, the ride that he's referring to is Ride to Remember. If you want to look up some more details on that, it's 700-kilometer bike journey to Ottawa. And it's to take part in the annual National Police and Peace Officers Memorial, honoring officers who have lost their lives in the line of duty. So very a great cause there. You're listening to The Week in Review. I'm Meg Roberts. Up next, Kyle Horner spoke to Tony Irwin, President and CEO of the Federation of Rental Housing Providers of Ontario, about changes to rental rules and what you need to know from a tenant and landlord perspective.
6: Joining us to break all of this down is Tony Irwin, President and CEO of the Federation of Rental Housing Providers of Ontario. Tony, thank you for joining us today. It's important. I appreciate you having the conversation here.
7: My pleasure, Kyle. Great to be with you.
6: So for people just hearing about these changes right now, what are the biggest changes that landlords and tenants, they need to know?
7: Well, I think, you know, this is really about brings greater clarity, greater fairness and balance to the board. So I think you take a step back and you recognize that most people, rental residents and rental providers, these changes won't affect them because they don't come into contact with the landlord and tenant board. They have good relationships between both parties. If they do have issues that arise, they can resolve them amicably between both landlord and tenant. So that's, I think, really important to recognize. There is a small subset of residents and rental providers who do have issues that arise, and they do need a system to be able to adjudicate those disputes. So some of the changes, and there are a number of them, some of the ones that I think are really important, bring greater clarity. So, for example, a definition around persistent late payment. So a lot of the cases that come to the board revolve around late payment of rent. And so sometimes something comes up, we have circumstances we can't control. If it's a one-off, we encourage our members, try to work it out. Try to figure out a way to make things that you can sort of get through it, figure out a solution that both sides can agree to, and life can move on. Sometimes it becomes a pattern. And if it becomes more than once, you know, there are issues that residents face, but there are also issues that landlords face, many of whom are just ordinary people, your neighbor, your relative, someone in your community that you know who is, you know, just trying to provide rental housing but has to pay their bills, has a lot of this, you know, the issues that we all face. And if rent's not being paid, consistently not being paid, that's an issue for them. So it's just defining what that looks like, and so that there's clarity around if it is becoming a pattern.

0: opportunities for both sides to work out a resolution. So it's not as if, like one of the changes that you're probably talking about is reducing the number of days between when you first give a tenant a notice that they've paid, that their rent is late, versus when you can apply for a hearing at the board.
1: Mm-hmm.
0: Right now you have to wait 14 days, that goes down to 7. What does that mean practically speaking? It just means that the form can be filed sooner. And yes, it does mean that in theory, the process will get to an end state faster. But no one is being evicted in 14 days or in 7 days. Right now, it can take 6 months or more to work through the process. We think that's too long, and so these changes are intended to make that a little bit faster. But throughout the process, there are attempts to case management hearings, mediation. Both sides can have conversations and are encouraged to do so to try to work something out. So this isn't about that happening faster. Yes, it is in terms of that particular 14 days to 7, but it is meant to bring greater efficiency to a process that I think, especially if you're a small landlord, if you're not getting rent paid for 6 months or longer, that's very difficult for those people who still have to pay mortgages, pay their taxes, pay their utilities, pay maintenance. All those bills have to get paid.
1: Mm-hmm.
0: And it's not about not being responsive or understanding of their tenant situations. It's about saying both sides need to matter in these conversations.
1: Some of these new rules focus around personal use evictions. Can we talk a little bit about that? What has changed?
0: Sure.
1: How does it affect? I want to make sure we're talking about both here. Landlords trying to regain possession of a unit, but also the tenants concerned about bad faith evictions, which I've heard a lot about lately. So just a little bit of that.
0: Yeah, and look, right off the top, I mean, bad faith evictions, we certainly don't condone that. There need to be rules. Tenants need to be protected. That's absolutely first and foremost. And I do believe that even with these changes, there are still strong tenant protections, and that's very important. Of course, though, I do think it's important that the property rights be respected as well. And so when you look at the personal use evictions, what it says is right now there are certain rules around notice periods and compensation that must be provided. The change says that if the landlord gives greater notice, more notice to the tenant that they want to move into their own unit, they're not required to give compensation. That's the change there. There are circumstances where owners of rental properties do want to move into them. There are very strict rules around who that is. It can't be your third cousin twice removed. There are certain rules about that. And frankly, if a landlord is not following those rules and is saying to their tenant that they want to move in under that personal use provision and they're not doing it properly, then there is recourse for the tenant to take the landlord to the landlord-tenant board, and that's not okay, right? They should not be doing that. Rules need to be respected, and that applies to both sides.
1: Okay, a couple things here. When it comes to tenant advocacy groups, they argue these changes could put renters at a greater risk of losing their homes or where they're renting. Your thoughts on that, and how do you respond to that concern?
0: Yeah, so I think what I would say is, I think the first point is, you know, when someone moves into a rental apartment, you know, they're signing a contract, right? They're making a commitment, a legal commitment, that they're going to pay the rent that's been agreed upon. As I said, over the course of a tenancy, things happen. Sometimes people run into hard times and circumstances, and we need to try to be responsive to that. But ultimately, if it's something that's greater than a one-off, and the resident is not able to afford the rent in that unit, they can't just continue to live there and not pay. We want to be sympathetic, but at the same time, we are market providers. We have to be able to have the agreements honored in terms of what the rent is and what's been agreed to. And there may be other people who need to move into housing who can't afford to pay it. So I would say, especially right now, when there are more units available, rents have come down in a lot of areas, there are more vacancies than we've seen in the past, there are more options for renters. And affordability is a concern. We recognize that. There are people who are, you were talking about tariffs, and, you know, there are a lot of struggles. But again, recognizing that, you know, our members are running businesses as well, and they have entered into a commitment in good faith, with their resident, with their tenant, and if they can no longer honor that, then they need to try to find, hopefully, another housing accommodation that does meet their budget, and that can work for them.
1: I hear from both sides. You know, as somebody that hosts a show here in Windsor, I hear from both sides, landlord complaints, tenant complaints as well. So let's look at a landlord perspective here.
0: Sure.
1: When it comes to those biggest challenges, what are they facing? Is it rent being paid on time? Help us out with that.
0: I mean, the biggest challenge is the cost to run rental housing. It's expensive, right?
1: Yeah.
0: It is. There are a lot of costs that have to be incurred, and of course, there is risk involved. So, in which they do, you know, landlords take that on.

0: can. They recognize that. But, you know, we've seen over the last number of years municipalities getting involved with more bylaws, more fees that have to be incurred. Like the cost to run rental housing continues to go up. And frankly, older buildings are the most expensive to operate because they're older. They require more to maintain and keep them up. And it's not a complaint. It's just reality of the business. Mm. But we, you know, our members want to provide quality rental housing. It's, I think we look at rental housing as an ecosystem, and there are a lot of different providers, different business models, shapes and sizes. We need all of them. So whether it's the large corporations, you know, who provide rental housing and apartment towers and so on, right down to the mom and pop, your neighbor who, you know, scrimped and saved enough money for a down payment to buy a property, to rent it out. They're hoping it will be part of their probably retirement savings because they feel like they need to look out for themselves. But in the meantime, they're running a business. They need to follow the rules. They need to understand what the rules are to be a good landlord. And we're not a perfect industry, right? But that's why we are very, you know, it's very important to us that tenants be protected and the landlords understand their rights and obligations as a landlord and to be the best that they can be. But it's a tough business, and it's become harder over the last number of years. And the Landlord Tenant Board was taking far too long. When it takes a year to get through the process and rent's not being paid during that time, small landlords, they get wiped out. They lose the property. They can't hold on to it if they're not receiving the revenue they were expecting to be able to carry, you know, carry that property. So it is a tough business. We really want everyone to work together. I think it's super important, but we know housing is a very, you know, it is our greatest need, food and shelter, and so it is a very emotional subject, and that's why I think it does, it's a charged conversation, but one that I think we all need to try to work together on as best we can.
1: Tony, before I let you go, I do want to talk about affordability. You know, sure. Always a hot topic. I try to bring it up wherever I can. I think it's been brought up every subject I talked about today. When it comes to these new rules that are now in effect, does it help affordability?
0: I don't know that I can necessarily say that there's a direct relationship between that necessarily, right? Okay. I mean, the best way to help with affordability is to continue to build the supply we need so that there are options for people, ensure that those who really do need help paying for shelter can get it through government, through partnerships with nonprofits and industry. I think it's a complicated sort of subject when we talk about, and I think incomes need to go up, right? I mean, I think that's also a concern. People need to earn more so they can, you know, cover all of their you know, all their expenses. So these changes are really more about ensuring that we have a fair dispute resolution process. No one, our members don't want to evict anyone, but unfortunately, you know, in our society, there are cases where people have disputes, whether we want them or not, and they need to have a fair, and a reasonable and a timely system to get those adjudicated.
1: Yeah.
0: That's what these are changed. Yep, that's what these changes are.
1: That's fair. That's fair. I was just wondering if this did have effect on affordability. A last one here for tenants who may be worried about hearing these changes. What should they know about the rights, responsibility under these new rules?
0: Well, I mean, as I think I said, just to recap what I said at the beginning, right? Most people, renters and landlords, these changes will have no effect on them because the vast majority of renters pay their rent and they don't disrupt their neighbors' right to peaceful enjoyment of their apartments. And most landlords, you know, work well with them. So, you know, they have a good relationship. And so these changes will have zero effect on them. They will continue to live their lives, continue to do what they do, and this will have no effect on them. For those who do find themselves in these situations, sure, they need to understand what some of these changes are and how it could potentially affect them. Communication is key between both sides.
1: Yeah.
0: The earlier people communicate with each other to say, I've got a problem this month, I can't make my rent because of this reason or that reason, can we work something out and really try to operate in good faith with both sides? Again, sometimes that's maybe not possible, but I'd like to believe in the goodness in humanity and say that people can do that, and let's really try to do that as much as we can.
2: This is The Week in Review. I'm Meg Roberts. Earlier this week on the ship, Kristen Siapis was joined by Siobhan Vipond, Executive Vice President of the Canadian Labour Congress, to talk about the Liberal government's Bill C-39 and the impact it will have on labour disruptions.
3: The federal government introducing Bill C-39. 2039, the Building Canada Strong Act. On the government website, it says it's intended to bring greater speed, certainty, and predictability to infrastructure project reviews and support the workers who will build them. Supposedly, you know, this grand sweeping legislation is going to help boost the economy through various different methods, lots of different things that it touches in terms of labor and worker protections, affecting trade and supply chains and project approvals as we work to build more infrastructure. It is receiving some pushback now from various members of the labor community with some concerns about proposed changes to the labor code and specifically intervention and affecting the ability of various groups, labor groups, to negotiate and to strike. Here to talk about it and to share some of those concerns is Siobhan Vipont, the Executive Vice President of the Canadian Labor Congress. Siobhan, thank you so much for joining us this afternoon.
4: Oh, my pleasure. Thanks for having me.
3: Now, tell us a little bit about what is contained in this legislation that is really causing organizations like the CLC to push back.
4: Yeah, the main issue that we have with the legislation is really about what was Section 107. And people may remember that from when the, I think the most, you know, public one was really when the Air Canada flight attendants went on strike the summer before this one. And 107 was used to send them back to work. Mm-hmm. Now they defied. But that is the problem we have, because what is happening in the proposed legislation is that it is actually codifying and it's putting into place saying that, you know what, the minister will have power within whatever they want to do to say, actually, the strike is over. And that goes against the right to strike, which workers in Canada have.
3: Yeah, and specifically leverages the phrase national interest and specifically references severe economic impacts as a justification for ending a strike or any kind of a work stoppage. But so many of our strikes affect things like the economy. And if there are economic impacts, I mean, that's specifically the leverage that workers have in using their right to strike. I mean, does this legislation effectively create a ban on meaningful strikes for so many workers that are in industries where we could see, you know, as you said, like the Air Canada strike, where we could see that kind of impact on the economy?
4: But it's a ban on strikes. Mm-hmm. And let's not forget that when you're banning strikes, and this is the reason why strikes and the right to strike exists for workers, is because union strength comes from the fact that you're at the bargaining table. The employer has to come to the table because workers have the right at some point, if bargaining doesn't result in an agreement, that they withdraw their power, and their power is their labor. And so, yes, this is what is in this legislation right now, is saying, hey, you know what, the minister can decide if this is in, the interest of, and like you said, there's a couple phrases in there. One is the public interest. Another one is, you know, if it's in the social interest. And mm-hmm. and you go, but that's giving way too much power to one minister. We're in a democracy, right? Like, if when government wants to do things, they should have to follow the democratic process, which is, you know, legislation that gets debated in the House and it's up out in the open. Mm-hmm. That's not what this is. This is putting in the code that actually a minister has the right to intervene and interfere. And so what we're pushing back on is saying, hey, that's not actually how this works. Like, listen, workers are on Team Canada, right? We are ready to defend Canadian jobs. We want to build what Canada needs. We want to attract investment and really make Canada more resilient in the face of Trump's trade wars and whatever the future of our economy has. But what is required for that is that unions are strong, and unions exist, and they can only exist with the right to strike. And so, unfortunately, what has been put in this proposed legislation is that we will lose that ability, and it's it's unacceptable.
3: You know, one of the things that we heard from Minister Patty Hajdu is that this legislation is going to help keep bargaining teams focused at the table, that it will help keep unions and employers focused on negotiations, focused on the task at hand. Do you have a response for that in the sense that, you know, do you find negotiations to be something where we do lose focus or get bogged down in issues that that distract from the issues at hand somehow?
4: Well, I mean, the bargaining is really about the two parties, right? So this is the employer and this is unions getting to the table and getting to an agreement. What we've seen in recent years with the use of 107, and it has been used too many times in the last 2 years, and it's always been used in favor of the employer, and let's not forget that. But what it means is that the employer doesn't have to come to the table. And let's not forget that 95 to 98% of, you know, agreements are settled. Mm-hmm. We only hear about those few that end up in a strike, right? Like, that is not the goal. That is a very tough decision, is to go to a strike because we're not getting an agreement. So I would disagree with the framing that somehow it's not being dealt with meaningfully, when what we're seeing is that when an employer has the opportunity to pick up the phone and say, hey, minister, if we shut down, this is going to cost this much money. It's going to do this to the, you know, the economy. It's going to do that. You need to take the right to wage. That means the employers don't have to come to the table ready to get an agreement. That's what we should be pushing for, is that we want labor peace in this country, and we mostly have it. Like, I mean, it's being framed incorrectly if we think that, you know, these, don't get me wrong, they're severe or they're extreme and they're important things that are happening, but the most of the agreements are had at the table. We get these agreements, but when it doesn't happen, it's not because, you know, workers aren't at the table. It is because the employer is and the union are not being able to get to an agreement. And mm-hmm. too often in the last 2 years, what we're seeing is 107 being used in favor of the employer.
3: Now, is there anything within C-39, you know, as this being pitched as something that would potentially support workers, is there anything that you've found here yet that gives you any kind of encouragement to think, well, maybe this is a piece that that has some kind of victory for us, or something that would indicate some kind of a compromise that you know, that this part of it is great and we could certainly hold on to that part?
4: Oh, like, there are definitely some movements on certain labor issues in this that we are excited to see, mm-hmm. right? One of them is, you know, like, whether it's first contract bargaining. There's one about, you know, contract flipping that happens in our aviation, and those are great. But the compromise on 107 is not whether we get those things and we have this. We mm-hmm. don't give up our right to strike. The compromise is that, then, you know, either that you interfere in bargaining or you don't interfere in bargaining. And quite honestly, the government doesn't interfere in bargaining. And so that means that they're part of the process before that, right? And that is working to make sure that there is tools there so that the employer and the union have ways to get to that agreement. But taking that right away actually is just totally ripping the carpet under from unions actually to have their strength. And so we want, you know, we share in the goal that labor peace is how we're going to, you know, do this. But let's not forget, employers have an enormous power over jobs and investment and the workplace. And so the balance of power is that when necessary, workers can withdraw their labor. And so, yes, we are happy to see some changes in there. But taking people's rights away and their ability to strike is too far, and that's not something you negotiate down because of these few good things that are in this.
3: That's Siobhan Vipond, the Executive VP of the Canadian Labour Congress.
2: That's a wrap for some of the top stories this past week. Join us each week at this time for the Week in Review. I'm Meg Roberts.

0: 98.7 is 89X, Windsor's alternative, an iHeart radio station. 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Activity is limited. 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Ideas accumulate. In spring, they reappear, eager to share their unfamiliar noise. 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
1: 1 hour of the best new Canadian alternative. That is what Canadian Exports is all about. My name is Matt. Coming up, we're actually going to have a special guest joining us. His name is Boy Golden. You've heard his new song, Pity. He's going to be telling you all about what that song is about. But things kicking off today with a band who not only just played the 89X birthday bash, but have announced they are returning to that same venue next year. Fion is going to be playing at the Coliseum at Caesars Windsor on January 8th. We look forward to having them back. I put my makeup on. 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

formerly known as Mr. Rabbit. That is Hamilton, Ontario's actor with Golden Youth on Canadian Exports on 89X. My name is Matt. Next band, gonna head to the West Coast for this one. Victoria, BC. That is where Juno-nominated Jets Overhead is from. They actually formed way back in 2003, their first album, super cool. It was one of those Pay What You Want albums. Remember that? And that was what got them their first Juno nomination. Also, their song Heading for Nowhere, been all over TV, like House, Bones, and Pretty Little Liars. Well, they are back with a brand new track again from Victoria, BC. This is Jets Overhead, No Reply, debuting on Canadian Exports on 89X.

From right here in Windsor, Ontario, that is the Bluestones with Come Apart on Canadian Exports on 89X. My name is Matt. Next up, trip to, well, Vancouver via Victoria. The artist is originally from Victoria, now living in Vancouver. And when I told Dan McDonald, your afternoon host on 89X, that Art Deco was going to be on Canadian Exports this week, he lost it with excitement. Dan was raving about how amazing Art Deco is live. There are some tour dates coming up. Rolling Stone also loves Art Deco. Franz Ferdinand have had Art Deco as an opening act, and this is the brand new one. Album coming in late October. Art Deco, Disappear here.

Named after Bleecker Street in their hometown of Orillia, Ontario, that is Bleecker with Great Unknown, formerly known as Bleecker Ridge, on Canadian Exports on Windsor's Alternative 89X. My name is Matt. Jordan Klassen is up next. Now, Jordan Klassen is from Abbotsford, BC, and this is a very, very cool vibing song. The vibe is, like, right there, because it was actually entirely built around a 1990s drum loop from a vintage pre-internet CD-ROM sound catalog. Like, how cool is that? The song is all about watching childhood insecurities surface as adult anxieties, reinventing himself after spending years honing his craft. Jordan Klassen debuting with Fall Apart, Canadian Exports on 89X.

0: There's more Windsor's Alternative next. 89X. More of Windsor's Alternative next. This is 89X. 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

0: From my former home of Regina, Saskatchewan, Black Tea, I Ain't Nobody on Canadian Exports on Windsor's Alternative 89X. A little to the east of Regina, you're going to find Brandon, Manitoba, and that is where Boy Golden is originally from. Now he is living in Winnipeg, Manitoba. Had the chance to catch up with him last week all about his new song, Pity, and I asked him, what is it about?
1: Here's the thing. Sometimes life gets real busy, real fast. And I find when it gets really busy, really fast like that, that's when, for me, I'm generally a pretty positive, optimistic guy. But that's when cynicism and doubt and kind of these emotions and feelings that I would rather not have, that's when those things start to sneak in. And then I guess maybe the song came out of noticing that, like, when you just, like, go outside, say you go for a hike or something, or you spend a day in the woods, or I go to visit my family, and they live in, like, a small, quiet place, and I go visit them, and I'm like, ah, oh, geez, isn't it a pity that I let myself get all freaked out? And so the verses are kind of grappling with, like, just life in general and some of the difficult things that you're going to go through in life. Like, we all have a limited amount of time on Earth. We all have relationships that are going to work or not work. So that's kind of what the verses deal with. And then the chorus asks the question, isn't it a pity we have to live like this sometimes? Even though our lives are great, I think many people feel that there's something about modernity that doesn't feel like quite right for a human being.
0: Straight from Boy Golden's mouth to your ears, that is what his new song, Pity, is all about. And it is going to be on the deluxe edition of his album, Best of Our Possible Lives. That is out October 16th. He's also got some tour dates coming up in London and Toronto. Pity, Canadian Exports, Boy Golden, 89.

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0: three tools would you recommend?
1: The one I would recommend? 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
0: Pardon?
1: I recommend you go to BMR.
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3: The Great Canadian Indie Band emerges slowly from its basement dwelling, garage, or storage container. 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

0: The Great Canadian Indie Band. 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Rest is limited, defending their territory against encroachment. 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

Vancouver's mother on Canadian X Sports on 89X. My name's Matt, and that's actually where you're going to stay to wrap up Canadian X Sports this week in Vancouver, as we now turn to Hotel Mira. They have released a brand new song kicking off a new era for their band. They are about to head off on a little tour of Europe, looking for a huge tour in 2027. Now, this song they just released says it is pairing the optimism of giving love a second chance with the fear that old patterns and old abandonments will repeat. After releasing all of their songs through a label, it is actually the first time they are releasing one as an independent band. And if this is kicking off the new era of Hotel Mira, I can't wait for that era. Look Alive, their new one, Canadian X Sports, Windsor's Alternative, 80.

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9: 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I met Father Paul. 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
12: Hi, excuse me, it's my first time at this hardware store and I'm looking for some advice.
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12: I spent years in the prison system, and I had no hope to get out, no hope to be a half-decent father. 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I was the only one left. And I didn't run. I stayed with them. 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I loved them and loved them and suffered with them. And when they're hurting, they call me. That's the biggest gift I got, which is from being a prisoner to being a loving father, which is what I always wanted.
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